You know, our friends to the south would probably say the difference between the two countries is that we have royalty with, well, the king, right? Now, Chuck and Di, I had a kind of a run-in with, because back in 1986, they came and toured the country. But this is what gets really interesting. They opened Expo 86, along with, at the time, probably pop royalty. Kenny Rogers and Dolly Parton were part of the stage show that night for Expo, which ran for 5 months. But were they a couple like Chuck and Di? No. Kenny Rogers, Dolly Parton never dated or had a romantic relationship, despite their intense musical chemistry and decades of close friendship. They maintained a strictly platonic relationship, often describing each other as brother and sister, or soulmates. A few moments now to play one of their best right here on Icon Radio.

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0: 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These songs are a part of you, and they're all here with some of the most iconic storytellers ever heard. Bro Jake, Jerry O'Day, Gentleman Jim Jackson, and more. 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
1: Tom Jones talks about It's Not Unusual.
2: So I felt that if somebody comes to see me that can get me a record contract, that can do something for me, I'm ready. Especially with this, with the band that I had, you know. And that happened. Gordon Mills saw me in a club and said, you know, you should be in London. So that's when it started, and I started doing demos for other singers. And that's when this It's Not Unusual popped up. You know, he said, I got this song that he wrote with another man called Les Reed, and we have a chance of Sandy Shaw's next single if she likes this song. And Sandy Shaw was had a bunch of hit records at that time in England, so I did the demo. But thank God, when they played her the demo, she said, whoever's singing this song, that's his song. You know, I couldn't sing that like that. I mean, I threatened my manager. I said, if I don't get this song, I'm going back to Wales. I just knew that this song was the one. But I just felt it was, and it was. It's Not Unusual is always the most important one, because that was the one that changed my life. When I got my first hit record, It's Not Unusual, I thought, this is it. This is it. Then you wonder, you know, you think, where's the next one going to come from? But I knew I had my foot in the door. You know, I knew that that was the beginning. I thought, if I never get a record this big again, I'm still going to be able to be a professional singer. And I think that that's what would have happened anyway. If I'd never had a record of that size again, I would still be a professional singer today.

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When you watch football from Commonwealth Stadium in Edmonton, you're looking at 1978, the year the host city built that facility for the Commonwealth Games. That same summer, on the West Coast, the Vancouver Whitecaps were packing Empire Stadium. And all across the country that year, at the movies, it was Grease, Animal House, and a big screen spectacle from the Beatles. Aerosmith covered the Beatles' Come Together for the Sgt. Pepper's Lonely Hearts Club Band movie soundtrack, produced by George Martin and recorded in essentially one take. Their hard-edged, swaggering version hit rock radio across Canada that fall. Many recall the movie, starring Peter Frampton, the Bee Gees, Steve Martin, George Burns, Billy Preston, Earth, Wind, and Fire. And here's Aerosmith's take on a classic, The Beatles Come Together on Icon Radio.

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1: Hello, British Columbia on our radio network, and welcome worldwide on our podcast. With wine in hand, we're celebrating the Labor Day weekend, and we've got a big show as we travel the world. David McBean, the general manager of the Watermark Beach Resort, joins us with a very encouraging news about visiting a Soyuz this fall. Federico Colombo, brand ambassador for La Cecilia Argentine, explains what makes this region so special for Malbec today. Stephanie Dubedin, she's the CEO of Wine Victoria, and she tells us more about this fascinating wine region so close to the hustle and bustle of the great food scene in Melbourne. But up next, Rhys Pender, MW and owner of Wine Plus Wine School and Little Farm Winery, joins us to talk about the ability of BC wines to age long after they're bottled. I'm Anthony Gismondi, and we are set to go.
0: 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This is BC Food and Wine Radio with Anthony Gismondi.
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0: by Rhys Pender, a master of wine and owner of Wine Plus Wine School and Little Farm Winery in the Similkameen. Rhys, it's great to have you back on the show and to get your insight into the library category that you helped judge at the 2026 Wine Online National Wine Awards. Welcome back. Great to have you.
1: Yeah, thanks for having me on.
0: It's our pleasure. I'm a big fan of library wines. You know, we launched this category at the Wine Online National Wine Awards during the pandemic because it was so tough to get wine entries, as you can imagine. And we didn't get a lot of them, so we were kind of hemming and hawing about it. But we brought it back since the deep freeze in BC, and wineries have really responded by sending in older wines. These are wines that sit well outside the categories that are being judged in that year, and they don't really count for Winery of the Year and any of the stuff related to the competition. But it's something our judges love to taste because it gives them some idea of how well these wines age. What would you say off the top about aging Canadian wines?
1: Well, I think it's something that sort of, you know, hasn't really been talked about enough. And, you know, the one thing for me that if you pick up any wine textbook and look about, you know, what does a wine need to age? We've just got all the stuff here, right? So you need that, you know, lots of flavor intensity, right? So all the sun we get being so far north, you build up tons of flavor in the wines. You need acidity and tannins, right, to age. So the cool nights mean we get the, you know, the tannin, preserving that acidity. And then, you know, that sun and those dry conditions in places like the Okanagan, you just get those sort of firmer tannins. And so we've just kind of naturally got all the stuff. But I think being a young region, no one really ever talked about it, right? We don't have the history.
0: No. And I think people don't really understand. I mean, you put some wine in a bottle and you cork it, but what's going on inside that bottle?
1: Yeah, and, you know, that's that kind of evolution, right, that you know, we like to taste. And I think it's funny with aging wines because people sort of, you know, think of a young wine or an old wine, but it's probably in the middle that they're at their best, right?
0: Yeah, you're so right.
1: In there, right? Yeah. But,
0: yeah,
1: you know, finding a wine where you get those tannins evolving and kind of, you know, the getting softer and not as harsh and not as in your face and just that sort of texture you get with a bit of aging wine and then adding on some complex flavors. And, you know, that's what that change will do in the bottle, but you've got to be patient to get that.
0: Yeah. You mentioned tannin. Are there grape varieties that you think age better than others, or is that a story that's changing as well?
1: You know, I think there's the sort of classics, right? We look at places like Bordeaux and the Cabernets and things, and we know they age well, but it doesn't mean that other varieties don't. And I've had some, you know, really interesting experience with things like Chardonnay and Pinot Noir, you know, in BC wines and Canadian wines that actually age really well. And obviously Pinot Noir, you know, is not a high tannin grape, but it has that acidity and that flavor intensity that, you know, they can hold up really well.
0: Yeah, well, one of the top wines at the competition was a 2020 Chardonnay from O'Rourke Family Estate, which is showing beautifully now at 6 years, which, you know, I think you mentioned it earlier, people drink, and including us, people, professionals, drink so much young wine that older wine is almost foreign to them, that the taste of it is like, oh, what is that? I'm not sure I like that sort of thing, you know? It's really, I don't know if it's an acquired taste, but it seems to have slipped away from us with this flood of young wines that we taste all the time.
1: Yeah, and I think, you know, to be fair to producers is for cash flow, you kind of want to be getting it out there, getting it sold, getting it drunk, and the next one bought, right? And I think we've sort of maybe lost a bit of a culture of cellaring wine, particularly, you know, with the price of kind of like real estate, and people just don't have room in their, you know, apartments or whatever to you know, have fancy wine fridges or storage. And so I think we've kind of not told the story maybe a little bit enough about how Canadian wines age and lost a bit of that cellaring culture. So those two things together mean, you know, people just don't really think about Canadian wines and age ability. So.
0: Mm-hmm. My guest is Rhys Pender. He's a master of wine. He's the owner of Wine Plus and Wine School, does a lot of teaching, and of course he also is a owner at Little Farm Winery in the Similkameen. I'm wondering about, the other thing I wonder about is wineries. As you say, some are cash-strapped, others aren't. But when I think about places like Rioja that perhaps keep their wines for 5 or 6 years before they even release them, and some reserves, you know, that are kept for quite a bit of time at wineries, can fill this gap because once they're released, they couldn't be drunk right away. So that sort of satisfies the consumer. Can we do that in BC? Are we doing that? Is it too expensive? How do you look at that as a winemaker?
1: Yeah, I think, you know, in some ways you've either got to sell it to people and get them to keep it, not drink it straight away, which is tricky to do, right?
0: Yeah.
1: That involves a lot of education and talk, and or you have to hold it back yourself. And I think, you know, that maybe with the last few years, sales haven't been as strong in a lot of areas globally, right? So that's actually allowed a lot of wineries to be selling wines that are maybe in that 3, 4, 5 year old range, just kind of as the current release. And I think a lot of them are a lot better for it. You know, I know with my little farm stuff, the Chardonnay and the Riesling, when they're just bottled, you know, young, they're like so tight, and they take a good 2-3 years before they start opening up and they get this like fleshier texture. And just, you know, I find them just much more interesting and complex and, you know, enjoyable, right? So, but it just takes time.
0: What can people do? I mean, we don't all have cellars. In fact, none of us really have cellars except for a handful of people. How would you suggest people could store wine at some way at home to enjoy older wines?
1: Yeah, that's the tricky part. I mean, there's some pretty good, affordable wine fridges that you can stick in an apartment, and you might be able to, you know, get 60 bottles, 100 bottles in there. And, you know, if you just sort of try and keep a small selection. There are some off-site places you can rent if you really want to, you know, store some more stuff if you don't have anywhere to do it in your house. And so there's a few businesses have opened like that, which I think can work. But, you know, I think you don't have to have a ton of wine at home. I know you're probably the same, Tony, that like a lot of us end up with maybe too much wine and then it gets a bit too old and you kind of have to try and catch up and drink it all. So, you know, you don't want to get into that situation. So I say buy, if you find a wine you like that you think will age, buy 4 bottles or 6 bottles, you know, put a date on it. Say, I'm going to open this in 2 years. Open one. And if it's good, you know, drink the rest in the next couple of months, right? And if it needs another year, wait another year for the next one. And when you hit it, when it's great, just keep going, you know.
0: Keep
1: drink
0: going,
1: them at their best and enjoy them. And,
0: My other advice...
1: That's the way to go here.
0: Yeah, I give people the advice of buy 3 bottles, you know, don't buy 12 because then you got yourself a mess there. You'll just never get through them.
1: Life goes on. 3, 4, 6 bottles, kind of,
0: You got to keep it. Okay, before you go, what impressed you? Any wines in particular that you could mention that you enjoyed in the library selection?
1: You know what, one of the things that I like the most when seeing the results come out is how diverse the grape varieties were. And the regions were, right? So we've got Ontario, BC, pretty evenly represented. We've got, you know, Riesling, of course, often stands out as an ageable wine. It's just one that, you know, that texture you get and that great acidity it has, it'll, you know, they last almost forever. You know, seeing that. And then interesting ones like some of the white Rhone. I think there were 2 wines in the top, top 20 that were, you know, white Rhone blends, and a Viognier, I think, in there as well, right? So that was a bit surprising because there's not a lot of those planted, right? And I think, you know, and some of the Bordeaux varieties, like for me, I'm a huge fan of most of the, you know, particularly BC Bordeaux blends needing 5 years to be good, because the tannins start off really quite, you know, kind of quite harsh in our really sunny, dry, hot climate. And so I find they, you know, 5 years on those, they're all so much better. And that's why we're seeing, I think, you know, very good scores for a lot of those wines with a bit of age on them. But just that diversity, I think, is really exciting.
0: Yeah. You've got a lot of experience in the Similkameen Valley. It strikes me as a place that can make wines that age well. What do you think about that?
1: Yeah, I think the Similkameen does really well. Not only do we get those long sunny days and, you know, all that flavor intensity, but there's a lot of those like very high calcium carbonate soils, and they tend to make wines, this gets a little bit technical here, but, you know, wines with a little bit lower pH. So, and the lower pH in a wine helps it age, right? So So, you know, I think we naturally get a bit lower pH in some of the wines in the similkameen, which give it that extra stability to last a lot longer. So that kind of works just with nature.
0: Well, Reese, it's great to catch up with you today. I noticed that the 2015 Poplar Grove was the top scoring BC wine in the competition for in the library section. That's pretty good at 11 years to win that kind of accolades from a pretty tough judging crew.
1: Yeah, I think that's pretty amazing. And, you know, I'm not surprised, though, at Canage. A few years ago, as we talked about, you get a lot of wine built up in the cellar, and I had a lot of BC wine. And so I put on these what I call 10-year-old tastings. So every wine was at least 10 years old. And, you know, didn't expect much, right, when I first did this. And then got a bunch of tasters together, and the quality of the wines was, like, amazing. You know, 9 out of 10 had really gone that distance well and still had plenty of life. So I'm not at all surprised seeing that, but I don't think that message is out there, you know, as much as it could be.
0: Well, we got it out today. Thanks for joining us, Reese. Always a pleasure to catch up with you. Good luck with the harvest.
1: Yeah, thanks very much, Tony. Yeah, nice to chat.
0: That was Reese Pender, Master of Wine, owner of Wine Plus Wine School and Little Farm Winery. There's plenty more of the show still to come. 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

0: back with 21 distinct wine regions and over 800 producers. Victoria is home to Australia's largest concentration of small, family-owned, and more often than not, generational artisan wine producers. Known for their creativity and producing wine of exceptional quality, who wouldn't want to buy a wine from a place like that? And to learn more about it, we're joined by Stephanie Dubedin. She's the CEO of Wine Victoria Australia. Stephanie, welcome to the show.
1: Thank you. Good to be here. Thanks for having me.
0: Great to have you. Fun to talk about Victoria. We don't hear a lot about Victoria when we hear about Australian wines in Canada, but we know a bit about them, so that's kind of fun. Why don't we start with that? What can you tell us about Victoria, just as an overview?
1: Well, I think I heard you just say before it's 21 wine regions. So.
0: Yeah.
1: As a state in Australia, we actually have the most wine regions out of any state. And we're, a pretty compact state. We're a third of the size of France. And where we're situated in Australia is, sort of on the mainland, but down the very bottom east corner.
0: Yep.
1: And part of the reason why, sort of the topography and the climate and things are quite unique in Australia is, a huge part of our coast. We border along, a huge part of the coastline, and then another area where we're bordered is a large river system, and we've got mountains in between where we don't do a lot of skiing in Australia, but we do have ski fields in Victoria. So we have the highest mainland vineyards in Australia.
0: Yeah.
1: And then we can get pretty warm as well. So there's a bit of a range of climatic conditions and topography as well. So it makes for a pretty unique mix.
0: Yeah.
1: Across those regions.
0: I would say so. And of course, the largest city would be Melbourne, at the base, sort of. What sort of effect does that city, it's had such a great food reputation and a wine and wine bar reputation. How does that sort of stoke the region's winemaking?
1: It's a really good question because it does have a huge influence on the wine regions. And there's about 10 of those regions that are about an hour from Melbourne, which is pretty significant. And the reason Melbourne itself is, we feel it's the culinary capital of Australia, and it has a lot to do with a lot of the immigration that's, been a huge part of the city for so long.
0: Sure.
1: Whether it's the Greek and Italians and then Asian and African now. So it's really imbued that food culture, and I think, that's translated a lot into the wine communities.
0: Yep.
1: And we've got some of those wine regions, like the Yarra Valley, probably one of the most well-known in Victoria. That was settled by the Swiss and in the 1800s. So there's a lot of, and many other regions have been settled by, whether it's Italian immigrants and things like that. So that food culture has really imbued, and our coffee culture, sort of a food and beverage culture that's really imbued across the region. So I know when we've had international buyers out from, from North America, for instance, they're pretty blown away by the food quality at a lot of, in our regional wine regions, whether we're 3 hours out of Melbourne or 5 hours out. We take it pretty seriously.
0: Yeah, I would totally agree with that. And I think a lot of people are shocked at, I don't know why they're shocked at the quality, but the quality is super there. And it can only be a good thing for the whole culture, food, wine, getting stuff on the table, which I might ask you a little bit about. There's so much talk about young people not drinking wine, maybe some, maybe none, maybe zero. What's your take on that, and how is the region sort of embracing the next generation? What sort of things are you doing? Are you just ignoring it and saying they'll catch up?
1: Yeah, look, I think it's a big question in the wine industry today, isn't it? But even though people can be a little bit doom and gloom about younger generations, if you really dig down into the data and trends, younger people still are drinking. They're just, behaving a little bit differently in terms of what's important to them when it comes to beverages. And so, in terms of the wines that we produce in Victoria, often, we do produce cool climate Shiraz, but also Pinot Noir, Chardonnay, Pinot Grigio, sparkling, a lot of those a little bit lighter styles, which tend to be, from what's going on down here, some of the varieties that are actually growing and growing with younger consumers.
0: Yeah, they're attracted to that.
1: There's also the spritz culture, fueled by Aperol Spritz, but a lot of wine brands really booming in the spritz culture here with limoncello spritz and a whole heap of variations. And that started in Victoria because we're the home of Prosecco in Australia.
0: Right.
1: And so that really boomed, which again is a great way to get new people into the category.
0: Yeah, I think when I talk to people in Canada and they, you know, I mean, Canadians are fairly well traveled, but sometimes they don't think as much about other wine regions. And I say to them, wow, you go to Australia and people know Burgundy and they know Bordeaux and they know Champagne. So they know quality. And when you go to a region where people know those wines and have drunk those wines, the wines that they make are already at a higher level than many other places. And this is, I think, you know, one of the great stories of Australia. I want to ask you, you mentioned Shiraz, we know about Chardonnay, but you've got a lot of alternative grape varieties going on there. And it's becoming like people are saying, what? They're growing Albarino, they have Vermentino, they have Fiano. Are you kidding me? And I'm saying, no, they were researching them. I think because of climate change, that drove a lot of it. What can you tell us about this alternative grape variety business?
1: Yeah, it really comes from two different ways, and climate change is a really important one. And obviously, you know, we can be quite warm down here, and availability of water can be a real issue. So there's been a lot of time spent, you know, thinking about climate change mitigation and what are the best types of varieties to be growing down here given those environments. Mm-hmm. So that's where alternative varieties can really fit, and some of those more Italian varieties. And then we've got the King Valley in Victoria that was settled by Italians, and they were all growing tobacco for a period. And as that industry changed, and it's just in the most incredible setting in a valley. It's really absolutely beautiful, and where can get very low overnight temperatures, but then get quite warm in the summer period.
0: Yeah.
1: And they just absolutely lend themselves super well to, you know, all the Italian varieties from Nebbiolo to Sangiovese, and it's become a real home for that, and Prosecco, as I mentioned, which is super exciting.
0: Yeah. Our guest is Stephanie Dubin, and she's the CEO of Wine Victoria. You touched on it a bit. We were talking a bit about young people. One of the other things that I know about young people is they're pretty interested in sustainability and protecting the environment. And Victoria's been doing quite a good job on that. What can you tell us about the growth of sustainability in your business? And it's kind of like a secret thing that goes on in the wine business, but the wine business is leading a lot of other businesses in sustainability.
1: Yeah, it's definitely really important, and I think, you know, our consciousness about the changing environment and things like that is really, it's becoming pretty much just a must-have that you need to operate in mm-hmm. business down here. So, yeah, we've spent a lot of time working across that space and working with producers to get their Sustainable Wine Growers Australia certification. And, yeah, it's been a really popular program and an important sort of benchmark for producers to have down here, which is great.
0: Yeah. What about exports? What about Canada? How do you see Canada, and how is Victoria doing in Canada?
1: Well, it's really interesting. Obviously, there's been some changes and things going on in the Canadian liquor market. But, you know, it's always been a market that, you know, Victorians and Australians have wanted to sell more into. I think, and not that we approach it always this way, but I definitely feel Australians feel there's a kinship with Canadians, and we're quite similar-minded, we feel.
0: Yep.
1: You know, there's a bit of a mindset similarity, and we Australians are pretty friendly people. We always respond pretty well to feeling like, you know, there's a mutual understanding between everyone. And so there's always been a great desire, and certainly brands that have done okay. But with the recent changes, it just is providing a really good opportunity. And this is the second time we've kind of come to market to do these trade activities, and we've been overwhelmed with the number of wineries that want to participate in it. And what we're doing in September, the caliber of the wineries we're bringing across is phenomenal. So
0: yeah,
1: we can't wait.
0: I should tell for our listeners, for the people in the trade, you'll be doing quite a large trade tasting in Vancouver in September as part of all this. For Canadians who want to travel now, what does a wine holiday look like in Victoria? How many days? Where do I set up? What do I need to know about traveling and visiting wineries in the region?
1: Well, it's It's a really interesting one because you can, you know, fly into Melbourne and, as I said, we're pretty close to so many different wine regions. So, for instance, to, you know, there's certainly wine tours you could join or, you know, get a rental car and head out to many different regions from the Mornington Peninsula to the Yarra. And one of the things that people are often surprised about, when it comes to Australian wine, Victorian wines really over-deliver on that premium space. So, you know, our sort of top publication just came out last week, and 27% of wines in of the entire book, of the Halliday book, 27% that were over 90 points were in the Yarra Valley. That's for the whole book for the country.
0: Wow.
1: So that's what tends to happen. All the sort of top 100, top 20 and things like that are over-indexed in Victoria. We really that play well in that very premium space. But it's still, you know, our price points are still pretty affordable for a lot of the premium. That tends to be, you know, where we really shine, actually.
0: Yeah. The best quote I read was from your chair, Dan Sims, who he said that Victoria delivers what Burgundy promises. I thought that was a pretty great line for a marketer.
1: Yeah. Yeah, no, absolutely. And that is, that's sort of in the, you know, the Cabernets in Yarra Valley or the Pinots and the Chardonnay. Chardonnay's an interesting one that probably, you know, it can vary so much across Victoria, and it's probably one of the best varieties that really showcases diversity across Victoria.
0: You know, we have a few, more than a few Australians working in the BC wine industry, and they're actually great ambassadors for Australia, and they've done a lot of great work here in the vineyards as well as in wineries. So, yeah, there is a kinship, and at the moment, as you say, there's a bit of a gap between the friendship of Canadians and Americans, so there's some room for people to maneuver if they get rolling really quickly.
1: Yeah, and I think, you know, it's always, we export a lot of wine, but, you know, just having, you know, there's obviously no language barriers or a bit similar when, you know, sort of approach to food and wine and things like that. So, you know, everyone would love to be, you know, have more of a presence in Canada.
0: I think there's room for that. Listen, it's great to catch up with you and to talk a little bit about the wines of Victoria. It's a huge subject, but at least we've put a dent in it today, and maybe people will get online and start searching around and start looking for wines from Victoria. There are many of them available in British Columbia and the rest of Canada.
1: Yeah, absolutely. Fantastic. Thanks so much for having me, and I'm really looking forward to coming over there in September.
0: Great. Thanks, Stephanie Dubedin. She's the CEO of Wine Victoria in Australia. Don't miss any of our shows with our podcast available. Download wherever you get your favorites.
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0: back to the show. We're joined by Federico Colombo. He's a brand ambassador for La Celia from Argentina. We're going to talk about Argentine wine today, folks, and in particular, Malbec. Federico, it's a great pleasure to have you in the studio. Welcome to Vancouver. I think it's your first visit.
1: It's my first time in Canada. Yeah. Thank you very much for the visit.
0: What do you think of Canada so far?
1: It's so far for me. We are in the other part of the world. But it's amazing. Yeah. The Vancouver was amazing city.
0: Yeah. Well, you come from a pretty amazing place, too. So I wanted to start with that. We know a little bit about Argentina, and everybody thinks that all the wine's made in Mendoza, but we're going to talk about the Uco Valley today. So how can you help us out with that geographically? What's that all about?
1: It's a very good question, because I like talk about this, because Argentina is a big country, you know. Mm-hmm. We produce wine in different regions of Argentina. Argentina is divided in province, you know, like Canada. But the most important province for produce wine is Mendoza. In Mendoza, we produce around that 90% of total of wine we produce in Argentina.
0: Yeah.
1: But again, Mendoza is a big province. We have different oases for produce wine, like East region for volume, for big, a lot of...
0: the flatter areas as it flattens out.
1: Exactly. Yeah. A lot of kilograms per plant is more for entry-level wines, okay?
0: Yeah.
1: Then you have the first zone. The first one is very close to the city, and it's a different Malbec we make in the first zone. But today I talk about the Uco Valley, the Valle de Uco. Uco Valley is the very important region for us because many premium wines from Argentina come from Uco Valley.
0: Yeah.
1: And again, sorry, the Argentina is divided in province. The province is divided in department, and the Uco Valley is made with the three different departments: Tunuyán, Tupungato, and San Carlos.
0: Yeah.
1: We are located in San Carlos, sorry.
0: Yeah. And by the way, you don't mention the other country, but you're on the spine of the Andes, and on the other side, we know a bit about Chile.
1: Exactly.
0: And their wine country, but it's completely different because you're on the rain shadow side, so it's much drier. It's a completely different climate.
1: Yeah, of course, the different climate, the different composition of soil, of course.
0: Yeah.
1: Both we produce amazing wines, excellent wines, but yeah, it was different, of course.
0: Yeah, my guest is Federico Colombo. He's a brand ambassador for La Celia wines, but also was originally a winemaker, so he knows a lot about that. Let's talk about how it got started. There's a story about a horse that amazes me.
1: Yes. So, the history in the... that Argentina in the wine industry is very long.
0: Yeah.
1: But this history is different because start in the other part of the Argentina, in Uco Valley. Before the Uco Valley, nobody liked the Uco Valley because it was very far.
0: Too far away from Mendoza.
1: Too far away from Mendoza, 100 kilometers that the city.
0: Yeah.
1: Froze, a very cool area. But the quality of wine was good, but no. And Eugenio Bustos arrived to Mendoza, to the capital, to Mendoza, and moved to the Uco Valley.
0: Yeah.
1: The desert region. Nobody like
0: that. Nobody was down there, growing grapes.
1: And start to make this amazing property. Eugenio Bustos was a fanatic and a lovely horses.
0: Yeah.
1: And he swapped the best horse he have for planted that Malbec from France, and this way make the special item in the history, because Eugenio Bustos was the first person in planted Malbec in the Uco Valley, and 2 years then in 1890 built a firm, the first winery in the Uco Valley, the La Celia, and put the name of her daughter.
0: That's his daughter's name.
1: Yeah, the daughter's name.
0: Nice. Celia. Yeah, people see the label now. You'll see the horse on the label, so that sort of connects the story for people. Okay, let's talk about... first, we'll just jump to this wine, because Malbec seems like it was a wine that was going to be the wine of Argentina. Then people said maybe we shouldn't make it the wine of Argentina. Then they said they should. How do you feel about Malbec today? Is it the voice of Argentine wine?
1: Yeah, I think so. The history... with the Malbec in Argentina is too strong because it was the first grape we produced for export in different countries around the world. But I think so, the conception of the Malbec changed a lot.
0: Yeah.
1: Before, you know, Antony is more full structure, very oaky, deep color, a lot of black fruit.
0: Yeah.
1: But right now, this concept is changed. Right now, 15 to 17 years ago, this concept start to change. We produce right now more balanced wine, we have more respect for the origin, make wine more freshness, low alcohol expression.
0: More red fruit than black fruit.
1: Exactly. More red fruit, black fruit more fresh, no very jammy. In the use of, in the concept of the wood, we reduce a lot of the wood in the composition of wines, because we need to show you the origin, no wood. We don't sell the wood, we sell wines.
0: Yeah, of course. Well, this wine, the Reserva Malbec, is the 2023, is in the marketplace. It's a blend. It has some Cabernet Franc in it.
1: Exactly. It's a blend. 80% of Malbec, 20% of Cabernet Franc.
0: Yeah.
1: And this wine is very important for us because it's a representation of the Argentina and the part of the history of La Celia.
0: Mm-hmm.
1: Because the Cabernet Franc, we have the La Celia have a very long history with the Cabernet Franc, because La Celia was the first winery in produce Cabernet Franc in Argentina 100% in 2001.
0: Yeah.
1: And then we have Cabernet Franc in all the range, in the reserve, in the elite range, heritage range. Right now, we make this amazing blend, 80% Malbec, 20% Cabernet Franc. It's co-fermented. It's all the grapes we use from La Celia. It's come from the property wineries, vineyards, sorry. And this is traditional production. It's co-fermented again. 100% of malolactic. And we put this wine in contact with oak during the 6 months.
0: Yeah. Yeah, we're folks, we're drinking it right now. The 23 vintage is available in British Columbia. It's actually now at BCL

0: Dazzleberry black fruit. It's very fruity and very easy to drink, good acidity. But the Cabernet Franc give you the structure, the good tannins, the very small tannins, but very elegant, and give you the structure, the support of the wine.
1: Yeah. Well, I think, and if we were, let's say we were in Mendoza tonight, mm-hmm. having dinner, what sort of things would match with this wine? What would Argentines be drinking and eating?
0: Oh, it's very easy to say the meat, because we are good for the meat. But I think so. The versatility of this wine is very good, because you can compare it with the pastas, with the pizza, with the meat. It's very easy to pairing this wine.
1: By the way, $21.99 is pretty good value for this wine, and widely available across British Columbia. You brought another wine with you that maybe will show up in the market. You're the brand ambassador, so maybe you can make it happen. The Heritage. What is that all about?
0: Oh, the Heritage. The Heritage is the herencia in Spanish. It's a very important wine for us, because it's a pure expression of the Malbec, because it's a single vineyard. We produce in the best years of production. Right now is available in the market 2020, the one of the best harvests we have, and is very different than other Malbec, because it's more fresh, have a fresh expression, have the minerality expression, herbal note, just a little bit of fruit.
1: Mm-hmm. Well, I guess we can look for that in the future. It'd be nice to see that wine here.
0: I hope.
1: What at the moment? What do you hope for La Cilia in Canada? What's your goal with this brand?
0: Wow, it's amazing market for us. I think so. We start to show the different styles or different wines that we have in Argentina in Canada, and we are very happy. We like. Work very strong in the market for talk about the wine, talk about the region, talk about the valleys, because it's very important for us and for this level of wines.
1: We're almost out of time, but I do want to ask you a couple of quick questions if I can get them in. You've now been traveling around the world. What is probably the biggest misconception about Argentine wines that you run into? Or
0: The concept of the Argentinian wines?
1: Yeah, just...
0: Well, it's...
1: When you talk to consumers around the world.
0: Well, the world is very biggest, and you have a lot of different consumers, but in general... The concept, the old concept the people have in the consumer having around the world is like Argentina produce good wines, a good Malbec, of course, is the most important.
1: Mm-hmm.
0: Start to export the Cabernet Franc and Pinot Noir. It's very trendy, these both varieties.
1: Yep.
0: But many people think that Malbec is too strong. But it's not strong. You have a different Malbec from Argentina.
1: Sure.
0: And this concept... Change.
1: Yeah, it's not a rustic wine anymore.
0: Exactly.
1: Yeah.
0: Exactly.
1: And lastly, one of the things that intrigues me is about when I first started going to Argentina, and I'd be in a winery, maybe talking to someone, and there would be like a British supermarket buyer there, and they'd be telling the Argentine winemaker how to make the wine. This is what we need. Can you make it like that? What's happening today? Like, I feel like you've taken charge of your own wines, and that you're making them to reflect, you know, where they come from and to reflect Argentina. Do you feel like that's what's happening?
0: Yeah, sure. The winemakers in general in Argentina know the way, know the path.
1: Yeah.
0: On the profile of the wine of the past, and change and increase the respect for the origin of the wine, the valley, the region.
1: Yeah, and they don't need any help from buyers around the world to change the style of their wine, I guess, is what I'm after.
0: Yes, it's true. I think so. The Argentina is in the way to look the best way for express or sell the wine, and we look for the style, proper style from Argentina.
1: Federico Colombo, he's a brand ambassador for La Cilia from Argentina.

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1: What's up, Anthony?
0: Great to catch up. 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
7: Hey, I just met you.
0: Welcome back to the show. Just a month ago, communities across the Okanagan, especially in and around Summerland, were facing tremendous uncertainty as wildfires threaten homes, businesses, and livelihoods. Many families and business owners have endured difficult days, and for some, the recovery is far from over. Thankfully, this week, though, there's much-needed good news with most businesses, including wineries throughout the Summerland area, reopening and welcoming visitors again. Our next guest has been among the many hospitality leaders helping support those affected while working to rebuild confidence in the region as it heads into what could be a vital fall season. David McBean is the general manager of the Watermark Beach Resort, and it's great to have you back on the show, David.
8: Hi, welcome. Feels good to be back.
0: Yeah, good to catch up with you. How would you describe the mood in the valley today, and maybe what can visitors expect if they're planning a trip to the South Okanagan this fall?
8: Well, things are quieter than what we would normally expect at this time of year. Not because anything's really, you know, happening in the Soyuz outside of normal, just a lot of perception about kind of what's happening in the valley and what impacts are out there. But the hotels are open for business. The wineries down in the South Okanagan are open. The restaurants are all there. Everyone's ready and able to welcome guests, and we always were.
0: Yeah, I mean, the last time we talked, you were saying we're going to be pretty full all summer and the fall, like people should get online and sign up. I imagine that there are some vacancies now because of, you know, what people imagine is happening as opposed to what is happening.
8: Yeah, September is in line with last year, but August was a lot slower than what we would have expected. And it wasn't that there was fires or overwhelming amounts of smoke and soot. There was a perception out there that there was not enough accommodation available for evacuees. Mm-hmm. But while we were hearing this and while customers were calling saying, oh, I want to cancel because I want to make space for evacuees based on the messaging that was out there, the hotels already had lots of empty space, not just in Osoyoos, but in the entire South Okanagan. So because of, you know, the messaging that was out there, people perceived that, you know, there wasn't, you know, any reason for them to come down. And we were able to welcome evacuees that came down as well as paying guests and still had lots of room to spare.
0: Yeah, I don't want to minimize the wildfires, but, you know, it's almost a 200-kilometer long region amongst all those lakes. And when someone says it's smoky up here, it's in a certain area, not the entire valley. So people just, they take that to heart and say, well, I don't want to go up there. It's too smoky.
8: We were hearing more people canceling because they felt they needed to make space for evacuees than the smoke itself. We had smoke in July. We actually have smoke coming up from Washington and Oregon in July. And
0: that's right.
8: July was a record month for us, even with that smoke.
0: Yeah. Our guest is David McMean. He's the general manager at the Watermark Beach Resort. David, since we have talked, you have a couple of new things to talk about, a chef and an F&B. So how does that work when you have those two coming, two new people in the hotel? Do you have to get to work earlier, or how does it work?
8: Well, there's a lot of training and just kind of letting everyone getting to know the area. Our food and beverage manager, who had been with us for a very long time, Diane, actually became a full-time firefighter, speaking of fires.
0: Oh,
8: and,
0: wow.
8: We have a gentleman named Mark, who is has a lot of experience with wine, but his most recent jobs were out in the Maldives, running a whole bunch of food and beverage operations at different resorts over there. So he is Canadian and moving back to the Okanagan after being out of country for a few years. So we're very excited to have him and have his experience. And our new executive chef, his name is Ibrahim. And lots of experience there. Most recently was doing some cruise ships, Vancouver, Victoria, up to Alaska. But he's got, again, resort experience, consulting business, all sorts of international experience. And he's been a really welcome addition to the team as well. And we're already working on our winter menu that's coming up.
0: Right on. Well, it's still, I mean, the fall is, will be here soon, but usually the flipping point is when kids go back to school. So you mentioned that things are proceeding the way you had hoped in September. What sort of thing are people coming up for in September? I mean, let's start with the harvest, I guess.
8: Well, you have harvest. Festival of the Grape is looking like it's going to be very busy. Mm-hmm. And it's, you know, the wineries are there. It's still the best time of year to come up. It's when everyone's open. There's a lot of good wines out. Lots of stuff's been released. Now all the 2025 stuff's out, so there's a good amount of inventory.
0: Yep.
8: And it's always been the best time to come. So people are still coming up to do that.
0: Yeah, and the food that's grown in the valley, this is the time they harvest too. I mean, there's so much for a chef to get their hands on and to work with. So it's, you have that combination of the smell of the harvest in the air and yet all of these new products coming in at the end of the year that have been growing in the valley. It is exciting, and I think for people that are food and wine aficionados, so the kids are back in school, it's a little quieter, and you can concentrate maybe more on that.
8: Absolutely. And for those food and wine aficionados, realize that everything's about 2 to 3 weeks early this year. So
0: yeah. If
8: you're one of those people that is looking for a particular varietal of apple or pear or nectarine, just realize that everything's a bit early because we've had a really hot, consistent summer.
0: Yeah. It's still, the weather's nice now. I mean, sitting outside is still, all that is possible. You have a music series going on the patio. Will that continue for a while?
8: It will continue right through September. It's been very successful. Last year, we started off with doing it, for the shoulder months. Then we added a few all summer long, and now we're just keeping it right through the summer, right till the end of September. And it's on the patio right in front of the lake every Saturday, 2 to 4 o'clock, with a variety of different local artists that have been a really welcome addition to the environment out at the restaurant.
0: All right. And the last time we talked, you were just about to roll out the wine list, the new wine list for the year. How's that going? And what are some of the favorites, or what are people ordering?
8: We have quite a few really exciting 2025 whites that are in there, which is good to have some of those back. Definitely had to taste our way around the valley and make sure, you know, we still get the right product. But some of the wines that have been doing particularly well have been some of the whites out of Naramata. Tightrope Pinot Gris has been doing really well, as well as the Black Widow Oasis has been very, very popular. Some reds coming out of Claude Soleil in the Sinocamine have been very popular as well. But, I mean, we have over 100 wines on the list, and I mean, I think they're all great, but, what is everyone going to come and try, and what are they going to explore?
0: Yeah, I think, well, for me being in the wine business, I have no idea anymore what people want to drink at any single time of the year. There's so much stuff out there, and they're jumping all over the place like Mexican jumping beans, really. So it is a bit of a pig and a poke, but as long as they're drinking something, buying something, and sitting around and enjoying the hospitality, I think it's good for everyone.
8: I agree.
0: Just before we go, what about Thanksgiving there, the later into the fall? Some of the things that will happen, will you be having the usual sort of Thanksgiving dinner? And
8: yeah, so we'll have our Thanksgiving features that we're going to have through Thanksgiving weekend. We'll have the turkey to go options that we usually have, but we'll also have some features in the restaurant, probably on the Saturday, the Sunday, and the Monday. We found from last year that people are kind of doing the Thanksgiving dinners all weekend, or they'll come to a Soyuz on Saturday, but they're having another Thanksgiving somewhere else on Sunday, and so on and so forth. So we keep it going for the 3 days. We're going to resurrect our murder mystery fall and winter as well. Dates still to be determined. That was very successful last year as well. Gives people a chance to dress up and see who killed him. And a few other events that we're working on as well around Christmas and the holiday period as well, and just working again on our corporate Christmas parties, those menus, groups, and we're going to work on like a small office lunch feature in 15 Park as well, as we're starting to see, you know, people with smaller businesses, 8 or 10 people that are just looking to do their own small little Christmas thing at lunch, and we're going to come up with some
0: ideas. That's a great idea. Yeah. It looks like our friends south of the border are going to help you have even more people stick around for the winter, judging by what you hear in the paper. So the snowbirds will be returning to the Okanagan, I'm sure, for this winter holiday season.
8: We're pretty much booked up for snowbirds for the month of March, with about a 30-something reservation wait list for those months.
0: Wow.
8: So what we're seeing now, which is not common for a Soyuz to at that point. So what we're seeing now is we're seeing a lot of them still want to come out to a Soyuz. We're seeing a lot of them book for December, January, and February now, rather than coming during the month of March. So we're going to be stepping up our programming, you know, the senior center is as well, to make sure that those activities and some of those things that they're used to seeing in March will be available in December, January, and February as well. So that keeps all that going. But it's definitely expanded. It's a lot busier in all those months. And we're excited to see it happen.
0: Yeah, that's great for the town of Soyuz, too. I guess, as you say, they can get more prepared and have more things going throughout those months now with more people in town. David, always great to catch up with you. Thanks for your time, and thanks for everything you do. When the emergencies come, it seems like the watermark steps up right away, along with many of your colleagues in the hotel business. It's always great to see that hospitality extended to people who, when they really need it.
8: For as long as hotels have existed, they have always been there for emergencies, whether it's fires, floods, COVID. For as long as that industry's been there, for hundreds and hundreds and hundreds of years, well before even Canada was a thing, accommodators have always been there, stepping in whenever there has been any kind of emergency everywhere, and making sure people have a comfortable place to be housed, shelter, and a place to live. And we're going to keep doing it, and we keep doing it as a town and as an industry across the province.
0: David, we salute you for that. Thanks so much. We'll see you soon. Take care.
8: Thank you.
0: That was David McBean. He's the general manager at the Watermark Beach Resort, our home away from home when we're in the Soyuz region in the South Okanagan in British Columbia. That's a wrap for this week's show. Thanks for listening. And remember, if you missed any part of the show, it's available wherever you get your podcasts. Special thanks to our team here. Our technical producer in Vancouver is Dwayne Bishop. We also have our social media producer, Elena Chun, and our director of operations, Stu Ferguson. And on behalf of everyone on the show, I'm Anthony Gismondi, wishing you a fantastic Labor Day weekend ahead and an even better glass of wine.
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1: Spartanburg, South Carolina. Most have never heard of it. It's about 3 hours from Raleigh and the beginning for a new southern rock band. They had rented an old warehouse to rehearse and while cleaning up found a keychain belonging to a Marshall Tucker. Turns out, a blind piano tuner who used to work there. They looked him up and asked if they could use his name, and he said, yep, as long as you play good music. Although no band member's name, they became the Marshall Tucker Band, with founding member Jerry Eubanks on flute, saxophone, and keyboards, bringing Southern soul to every track. Fresh off opening for the Allman Brothers, they shared stages and long bus tours with acts including the Bachman-Turner Overdrive. Canadian crowds especially loved them. They fit right in with the Calgary Stampede stage, playing there more than anywhere else north of the border. The real Marshall Tucker lived all the way to 99 years old. From a borrowed name on a dusty keychain to classic hits like Can't You See and Heard It in a Love Song. Their story is pure rock and roll magic. And the beat still plays on Icon Radio.

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0: 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This is Jerry O'Day.
1: Got some thoughts about some stuff I can't comprehend, and maybe you can't either. That company Meta announced that Instagram, that's the app where you take pictures, now has over 3 billion monthly active users. The second company is the company that owns it, Facebook. Wow. Now, at the start of 2025, there was that Bob Dylan biopic, A Complete Unknown. It has kept the focus on music-led films in a way that seems to grow each year. There's more coming to your living room. And in 2025, 54% of millennials and 38% of Generation Z listeners discovered new music via old-fashioned AM/FM radio. We're old-fashioned, are we? And thanks. And then there was that night, October 20th, 2025, when Canada made it to the World Series of Baseball.
2: And there will be a seventh and deciding game in the American League Championship Series.
1: Oh, yes, that day Canada was distracted in 2025 because of baseball. 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
1: Blue Rodeo's Greg Keeler on meeting Jim Cuddy for the first time.
2: I was a new boy, and I came at the end of the school year after March break to North Toronto from Montreal. And I didn't really like Toronto, and I wasn't really interested in making friends. And then I was sitting there in the back in math class, and Jim and Susan Lowndes and some other friend of ours, you know, not yet, I was yet to be a friend, they were passing notes back and forth. And, you know, I'm watching this, and at the end of it, Susan Lowndes takes the notes, tears them up, and puts them in the trash can. And so I wait till all the class is left. I go in, I get the notes, and I put them back together on the desk. And they're talking about Leroy Newboy, and that was me, and they're talking about my suede topsiders. So I just sort of made a little mental note.
3: They're making fun of you a little bit.
2: Yes, they're the new kid. Then the next year, I tried out for the football team, and I was on the senior side. And so I played defensive end, and Jim was throwing a pass, and just before he let go, I nailed him from the blind side. And that's, you're not supposed to do that, you know, in scrimmages. And so he got up and he started cursing me out, you know. And I grabbed him by the face mask and I threw him to the ground.

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1: Now, you might recall, the formats for listening to a song in 1974 included vinyl records, cassettes were popular, the CD was making inroads, and of course, on the radio. The group that owned the title of most played of all time, yes, somebody kept track of that, most played of all time was Steely Dan, the smooth, unforgettable opener from their album masterpiece Pretzel Logic. So, was the music question inspired by a real person? Did Ricky lose the number? Yes to both. Founding Steely Dan member Don Fagan says, Ricky was very real. He met her at the college Halloween party where his college band was hired to play. Sparks flew, he gave her his number. But she was already married. She never called, not that night, not ever. A bittersweet little moment. If you want the full story, grab the 2017 book, Steely Dan FAQ, All That's Left to Know About the Elusive Band. It's packed with gems like this. Right now, though, Steely Dan plays it again on Icon Radio.

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You know, in this business, every once in a while you meet somebody you've admired for years and they turn out to be exactly who you hoped they'd be. That happened to me with Robbie Robertson when I was inducted into the Canadian Broadcast Hall of Fame back in 2019. Robbie was there too, being honored on the music side. And I still remember walking towards the stage with him beside me, and I remember thinking, man, this is Robbie Robertson, one of the most talented Canadian songwriters and storytellers ever. And yet he carried himself with this calm, graceful presence, quiet confidence, very cool moment. I'll never forget it. And when you think about Robbie, you think about that voice, deep, smooth, smoky, almost hypnotic. Nobody sounded like him. He didn't really sing songs as much as he pulled you into them. And nowhere is that more true than this next one. Somewhere Down That Crazy River started with a real memory from producer Daniel Lenoir. Robbie had been down south in Arkansas visiting his old friend Levon Helm from the band on one of those hot, steamy southern nights, right? Apparently, they were talking about going fishing with dynamite. Yeah, different times back then, I guess. And they asked a local where the best fishing spot was. The guy just looked at them and said, somewhere down that crazy river. And from that little moment came this haunting, mysterious masterpiece. Close your eyes and let this one take you away into the night. Here's Somewhere Down That Crazy River, Robbie Robertson. I'm Brother Jake Edwards, and this is Icon Radio.

said, no, I like it. I like it, it's good. She said, you like it now, but you'll learn to love it later.

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2: Before, I remember meeting Bob Dylan in the 80s when we were first having success. And he said, well, you know, how's this? What's this like? How are you feeling about all of this? And I remember saying, God, it is a bit different. And, you know, you do walk a bit differently and you become a little self-conscious. And he said, try going through it on your own. He said, you know, you've got a band. A band must be a great thing to have at a time like this.
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When it comes to songs, on the surface, this next one is pure sugar. That unforgettable hook, the la-la-la-la chorus you just can't shake. But underneath Crocodile Rock is Elton John's love letter to Friday nights, packed dance halls, and the rock and roll he and we grew up on. In the 1950s and 60s, music acts Little Richard, Buddy Holly, Eddie Cochran, Bill Haley, even a sly nod to Canada's own Diamonds and their hit Little Darlin'. It's bopping and hopping like the 50s and 60s never ended. Elton had already soaked up Elvis, Joni Mitchell, Crosby, Stills, Nash & Young, but this one somehow pulled all those roots together in a way nobody saw coming. Pure, joyful rock and roll nostalgia. This is Elton John on Icon Radio, Crocodile Rock.

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1: The woman who claimed she was the offspring that resulted when Freddie Mercury had an affair with the wife of a friend in 1976 has died. She was just 48 years old. Known only as BB, she released a book called Love, Freddie, with the help of rock biographer Leslie Ann Jones. And in it, BB spoke of how she grew up in Europe, how Freddie used to visit her frequently as a child. Later, she became a medical professional and also a mother, making Freddie a grandfather 35 years after his death. BB leaves behind two young sons, 7 and 9, and a husband. She also claimed to have several diaries which her father gave to her, and there are some reports that excerpts from those diaries may be published later this year. Rock biographer Leslie Ann Jones said, "In my experience of fanaticists, and I've met a few, they seek instant gratification, publicity, and reward. BB never asked for money. She didn't want recognition. Both Freddie and her stepfather left her extremely wealthy." This is Queen on Icon Radio.

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2: Well, the truth is, I wasn't a contestant on that show. You know, I worked at TNN in the mailroom, and so the people that worked there with me knew I was aspiring to be a singer and songwriter. And one day I was just standing around backstage when that show was taping. They said, hey, we need somebody else to sing going into commercial. They pull people out of the audience to sing, just a guest audience member, just to sing going into the commercial. And they asked me if I wanted to sing. And so I jumped up there.

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Bro Jake, Jerry O'Day, Gentleman Jim Jackson, and more. 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

The British Invasion, the Beatles, the Rolling Stones, the Who, the Animals, the Zombies, the Yardbirds, and the Hollies all made considerable impact. The Kinks flagged behind. It was because the Kinks were banned from touring and performing in the U.S. for 4 years. But why? At that time, Americans were gobbling up anything and everything to do with England, and the Kinks were quintessentially what it was in vogue. But the band were working-class boys with working-class habits, which often led to the odd ruckus here and there. And it first came to a head in 1965 during their first tour of the U.S. when Dave Davies and drummer Mick Avery had a scuffle on stage, which left the former in hospital and the latter in jail. Now, Ray Davies said years later, bad luck, bad management, bad behavior. And I did see Ray in Vancouver playing while working at Sea Isle and have that cheesy photo opportunity too. The Kinks are here and not banned though on Icon Radio.

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6: 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Bro Jake, Jerry O'Day, Gentleman Jim Jackson, and more. 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
2: We did not have a barometer for thinking about hit records. What we were really obsessed with was, can we just make some music that we're really proud of? So when we made our first record in this song, The Weight, was on there. And then they told me, everybody is covering this song, from Aretha Franklin, the Staple Singers, the Temptations, and Diane. It was just on and on. Jackie DeShannon, they just kept naming off names. And finally, I remember this day that Elber Grossman said to me, there's 35 people around the world that have recorded this song. This is what you call a standard. And I felt pretty proud of that.
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You know, I had the opportunity last night to attend a celebration of life. And as I looked around the room, I couldn't help but notice something beautiful. There were grandchildren and great-grandchildren, sons and daughters, lifelong friends, neighbors, people who had crossed paths with one person over the years. Different ages, different backgrounds, different stories, all connected by one life. And it got me to thinking about this next song. When John Lennon wrote In My Life, he was reflecting on the people and places that shaped who he became. It's not really a sad song at all, really. It's a song about memories, about the people we meet, the roads we travel, and the moments that stay with us forever. That's what a celebration of life is, isn't it? It's remembering the laughter, the adventures, the lessons learned, and the love shared. We may move forward, but we never leave those memories behind. The Beatles had a remarkable way of saying so much with so few words, and more than 60 years later, this song still speaks to us all. Because every one of us has people we'll never forget, moments we'll always carry in our hearts. From Rubber Soul, here's one of the most beautiful songs ever written, in my opinion. The Beatles, In My Life, and I'm glad you're in my life too. I send this out to all the listeners. I'm Brother Jake Edwards on Icon Radio.

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In the synth-heavy music scene of the late 1980s, one man brought the acoustic grand piano roaring back to the top of the charts with a completely unique sound. They called it the rolling piano, a style pioneered by Bruce Hornsby that is incredibly counterintuitive for even the most accomplished musicians. It requires a brain-splitting technique where the hands act like two completely separate players. Overriding the brain's natural urge to make the hands mirror each other takes years of frustrating practice, making Hornsby's signature style look like absolute wizardry. That rolling piano style made him the secret weapon for other music legends as a sought-after session pianist. Icon Radio gives you one of the first songs that exposed millions of radio listeners to that mind-boggling sound in 1986. This is Bruce Hornsby and The Range, The Way It Is.

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0: From time to time, we play what some refer to as country and western music. Mary and Roy's little boy, Jerry, here to tell you, partner, that my dad, Roy, used to wear a white Stetson to the Legion on Saturdays. There you go. He did listen to that super country station at 11:30 on your radio dial. Now, let's whip up to today, because across advertising and popular media, seemingly everybody is grabbing their fringe denim and Stetson boots in a wholehearted embrace of the American West. The Cowboys' current popularity could be a reflection of politics, conservative, including members of the Donald Trump administration who have embraced it. Even Canada Goose have embraced cowboy hats and rusted Red Canyon backdrops in ad campaigns. 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We've got John Denver, though. He says it all much better than me on Icon Radio.
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2: Troy Caldwell was a master songwriter and player. And Troy would come to me and he'd say, write this down real quick. I ain't never been with a woman long enough for my boots to get old. I would never think that way. First of all, Troy gave it to me to sing. I said, nope, I can't sing that. I said, man, you just sang it really good. I said, please don't not sing it. So we didn't do it for a couple of weeks. And then Troy said, yep, I'm going to give it a try. And he gave it a try. And the audience, it just blew the audience away. It was this outstanding song. Outstanding song. And it's still on, it's a big song everywhere because of that. It's going to take a freight train. You know, all these different kind of things like that that we weren't exposed to. So how did he come up with this cowboy boot thing? Or how did he come up with it? Can't you see what that woman's been doing to me when nobody's broke his heart? You know, if you don't have a broken heart, why would you sing Can't You See? So Troy was a songwriter's dream.
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song on his Dream Into Action album had great potential as a top radio hit, but it needed some spit and polish. Getting his friend Phil Collins' help in production was the first step, and using an 80s musical supergroup in the recording sessions was the next. Collins produced, sang backing vocals, and delivered those thunderous drum fills. On fretless bass was Mo Foster, legendary session man for Jeff Beck. Then Phil Palmer, the go-to guitarist for Eric Clapton and Dire Straits. The vocal trio Aphrodisiac supplied a little soul. Howard himself on lead piano and vocal track with one perfect take. The result was a powerhouse collaboration that took a quiet piano ballad and transformed it into a sophisticated multi-layered hit. Icon Radio has Howard Jones and his six talented cohorts in No One Is to Blame.

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I've said it before, but if you're having half as much fun listening as we storytellers are having on Icon Radio, then we've got another winner coming your way. This next song comes from a one-hit wonder with a fantastic twist. You might have heard that familiar voice and thought, wait, I've heard him before. That's because Tony Burrows was the king of studio singers in the early 70s. He sang lead on Edison Lighthouse, Love Grows Where My Rosemary Goes, Brotherhood of Man's United We Stand, The Pipkins, Gimme That Ding, and many more. But this time, he was fronting a British band called First Class, often called the British answer to the Beach Boys. Their sunny hit, Beach Baby, tells a classic high school heartbreak story set in the 1950s Los Angeles. Cruising Chevys, summer nights, and young love gone wrong. It feels just as perfect on a beach in Manitoba or the cottage anywhere. The song even boldly borrowed a sweeping theme from the last classical music movement of Sibelius' Fifth Symphony. The composer's estate sued for copyright infringement and settled out of court, taking half the song's royalties. This slice of pure summer nostalgia hit number one in Canada in the summer of 74. Icon Radio gives you First Class and Beach Baby.

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These songs are a part of you, and they're all here with some of the most iconic storytellers ever heard. Bro Jake, Jerry O'Day, Gentleman Jim Jackson, and more. 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
1: As we sleep tonight, Canada will be making its next move in its trade war with the U.S., retaliatory tariffs kicking in just after midnight. A response to the Americans' 50% tariffs launched after Ottawa pulled away from trade talks last month, and chances are this is going to mean further retaliation in some form by the Americans. R.J. Curry, chair in Canadian business history at the University of Toronto, says the only way to stop the escalation is to get an agreement. However, Curry says this, you've got an administration here that is completely detached from reality, adding, Trump has shown an ideological commitment to high tariffs and given no sign that he's going to budge. Curry's bottom line, we're in a kind of never-never land. Imagine this, a kind of a soft and open and tame kind of winter. That's what Environment Canada climatologist David Phillips suggests we may be in for, a milder winter season dominated by Pacific rather than Arctic air. Wonderful for home heating bills and Canadians who aren't big on winter, not so great though for skiers, skaters, and snowmobilers. The reason is a supercharged El Nino, which Phillips says will mean less snow, more rain in the west, and more problems this spring, earlier forest fires, and more drought. There's word the Pear Lake wildfire, which had forced the evacuation of the entire town of Clinton, B.C., is now being held. At one point, the fire was almost five times the size of Okanagan Lake and one of the largest wildfires in B.C. history. Pear Lake was among fires known as the Big Bar Complex, also making up the 59 Creek, Bonanza Creek, and French Bar Creek blazes, all of which are now being held. A Central Alberta Indigenous filmmaker is dead after a rodeo accident in Enoch. Georgina Lightning was taking photos from a designated media section when a horse veered off course and struck her. The 63-year-old Lightning, a member of Samson Cree Nation, was best known for writing, directing, producing, and starring in the 2008 feature Older Than America. Otto Jelinek, a former world champion figure skater and federal cabinet minister, is dead at the age of 86. The Prague-born Jelinek died peacefully in hospital on Saturday after living with Parkinson's disease for almost 20 years. There's a heads up from police as kids start heading back to school after summer vacation tomorrow. They're advising motorists to focus on the road and avoid distractions at the wheel, especially with school returning, and to make sure to stop or stop school buses. Oh, and one other thing, you know those first day of school photos? Well, police advise against posting the child's name, age, grade, or school information, and to make sure that privacy settings are properly in place. From the Vista National News Desk, I'm John Crawford.

I've been following the travels from the sitcom of a fictitious radio station into the real WKRP. Recently, officially returned to the Cincinnati radio market 50 years after the TV show first premiered. The show was on from 1978 until 82, competing for our time with other sitcoms of the era, including Taxi, Mork and Mindy, Facts of Life. Well, I can tell you from experience, WKRP was a close resemblance to the real thing. Gary Sandy played Andy Travis, the program director, and was invited to be a part of the new station launch, saying, "I've spoken with Les Nessman regarding the resurrection of WKRP after the failure of his dream to replace Walter Cronkite on the CBS Evening News. He is hopeful that he can resume his duties as the new sports, weather, traffic, and farm report director at WKRP. I think we can all hope that WKRP will be on the airwaves with more music and less Nessman in the 1960s to 80s music format." Part of the popularity of the TV show was hearing Johnny Fever and Venus Flytrap playing rock songs of the time, even breaking a first number one hit song, the iconic Heart of Glass by Blondie.

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6: Brian Adams on being recognized early in his career.
7: Yeah, I mean, there's one particular story I have, which is when I was playing in New York at Madison Square Gardens, and I was so used to taking the taxis because I'd been working in New York for a number of years, so I sort of knew where I was going. But it's one of those nights, I don't know if anyone's ever been in New York, that this wasn't a taxi. Of course, you don't have that now. You can just dial it up on your phone. But no taxis anywhere. And I had to be at a gig, so I thought, I'll just get on the train. So I got on the train, but I didn't realize that all the people on the train were going to my gig. And I remember thinking, I was sort of standing by the door, I was like, what have I done?
8: They saw you, and you didn't think you were a lookalike.
7: But no, it continues, because when I got off the train and I got up to 32nd Street, I think, I didn't know which way to go. Like, is it that way or is that way? And I was sort of looking around, and this guy comes up to me and says, man, are you Brian Adams? I said, yeah. He goes, you're on the train? I said, dude, help me out. Which way is Madison Square Garden?
0: 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It's about the music.

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There are moments that remind us what one person can do when they refuse to give up. Over the past weekend, millions of people across Canada and around the world laced up their running shoes for the Terry Fox Run, raising money for cancer research and carrying on a dream of a young man who inspired a nation. Back in 1980, Terry Fox had already lost a leg to cancer, but that wasn't about to stop him. Day after day, mile after mile, he ran across the country on an artificial leg, asking people to believe that one person really could make a difference. His marathon of hope eventually came to an end when the cancer returned, but his dream continued. Today, more than 3 million people in dozens of countries continue that run in his honor, proving that hope has incredible staying power. When I hear Jackson Brown's Running on Empty, I don't think about giving up. I think about digging deep, finding that last ounce of strength, and taking one more step when it would be so much easier to stop. Terry Fox showed us exactly what that looked like. If you took part in the Terry Fox Run over the weekend, thank you. Every step you took kept his dream alive and brings us all a little closer to a world without cancer. Here's Jackson Brown, Running on Empty. I'm Brother Jake Edwards, and this is Icon Radio.

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In 1970, Eric Clapton wanted to escape the spotlight. He yearned for the simplicity of just being a guy in a band. So he became Derek in a band called The Dominoes. They played intimate jazz and blues clubs in England with an admission price under $3. So as not to be recognized, Eric set his amplifier up in line with the rest of the musicians and stood off to the side, often turning his back to the audience for long stretches of the show. After 3 weeks, the jig was up. By then, venues were completely packed with fans who had figured out who Derek really was. U.S. promoters refused to book Derek and the Dominoes without adding, "featuring Eric Clapton." By the time they were back in the studio for a second album, the band was consumed by paranoia, friction, and heavy drug abuse. Clapton had a massive blowout with drummer Jim Gordon, walked out of the studio, and dissolved the band forever. At Icon Radio, the songs remain. This is Derek and the Dominoes, Layla.

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There are certain songs that don't just survive the years. They grow bigger with time. And this one from INXS is exactly that. Never Tear Us Apart. A haunting love song. It's powerful, emotional, and unforgettable. And every time I hear it, I still think about just how much talent the world lost when Michael Hutchence died in Sydney in 1997. He was only 37 years old. 37. Hard to believe for somebody who seemed absolutely unstoppable on stage. What makes this song even more incredible is the story behind it. Michael wrote Never Tear Us Apart for his girlfriend at the time, Australian producer Michelle Bennett, long before the worldwide fame, before the headlines, before all the chaos that would later surround his life. There was this deeply personal love song, and you can hear it in the performance. It doesn't sound manufactured, it sounds real, vulnerable, honest. And decades later, Australians still hold this song close to their hearts. In 2025, it was voted the number one Australian song of all time. That tells you everything about the impact this band had, not just in Australia, but around the world. INXS had swagger, soul, groove, and Michael Hutchence had one of the most magnetic voices rock music ever produced. What a stud. From INXS, this is Never Tear Us Apart. Brother Jake Edwards and Icon Radio.

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0: Yours truly walked into a bar with a disco, and they were playing a remixed version of Boney M singing Rasputin.
1: Oh, those Russians.
0: Rasputin was rumored to have had an affair with Alexandra, although there is no historical evidence to support this. Tsar Nicholas took control of his military forces in 1915 during World War I and left the country's affairs to Alexandra. I think we all learned this in high school. Pretty deep for a happy disco hit, eh? But in the USSR, to the Russian people, Rasputin symbolized everything that was wrong with imperial government. The court and the family became objects of ridicule to be despised. Now, this is weird. The lead singer, Bobby Farrell, died on the same date and in the same city, that being St. Petersburg, as Grigory Rasputin, the subject of one of this group, Boney M's, most iconic songs. We're ready to roll it on Icon Radio.

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7: Dear John, I remember when we first met in Woolton at the Village Fete. It was a beautiful summer day, and I walked in there and I saw you on the stage and you were singing Come Go With Me by the Del Vikings. We wanted to be famous. Remember introducing you to my mate, George? Him getting into the group by playing Raunchy on the top deck of the bus. You were impressed. And when we met Ringo, who'd been working the whole season at Butlin's holiday camp, he was a seasoned professional. So now, years on, here we are. John Lennon, you made it. Tonight, you're in the Rock and Roll Hall of Fame.

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In 1985, Murray Head's One Night in Bangkok exploded globally, making waves everywhere. Oh, but in Thailand, it sparked an outright storm. The song's cynical look at the city's chaotic streets, massage parlors, and red light districts didn't sit well with local authorities. Viewing it as a direct threat to the national image, Thailand's mass communications organization slapped a total ban on the song. They declared that the lyrics misrepresented the culture, insulted the Buddhist religion, and caused moral outrage. But as always happens in pop music, banning the track only fueled its mystique, turning a theatrical show tune into a steamy 80s curiosity. This is Murray Head, One Night in Bangkok, on Icon Radio.

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2: You know, rock and roll is a free expression. And it's bigger than the words rock and roll. It's a creative, living performance art thing with music. And it has a lot to do with youth and expression and feeling that you're convinced about something and trying to bring it to light and make it explode so people see it. And also, it's just personal expression where you just let yourself go. And if you're with the right people, you all go together. And when that happens, improvisation happens, things start to rise, the people in the audience realize that you're now on your own. Everybody's going together, they're with you, you're with them, everything's happening at once right here for the first and only time like this. And it's really in a great groove. And the primitive thing of the beat and the people together and the growing kind of throb is the heart and soul of rock and roll.

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5: Our next hit is a follow-up to Tears for Fears' biggest hit these days. Head Over Heels is a romantic love song that gets a bit perverse, according to band member Roland Orzabal, as it tackles on the fears and anxieties involved in a new love affair. Of course, it became a hot rock video. It's the 80s. It's almost entirely nonsensical, as it was shot in a Toronto library for an act that started out in Bath, England. They recorded the album the year before in a home studio. This is the mid-80s. And in 2025, had a 40th anniversary reissue of the album called Songs from the Big Chair. Looking back at this, I realized they were pioneers like you two with a newer progressive rock sound. And technically, it sounded kind of strange on rock radio with the Fox at the time and was ahead of what the 90s would do to pop music. Here's Tears for Fears on Icon Radio.

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1: In 1981, Foreigner went from six members to four. And because they were recording their fourth album, it was a natural to go with Foreigner 4, produced by the legendary Robert Mott Lange, who heard an as yet unknown keyboard player on a London street. Lange sent the demo to Foreigner's Mick Jones and suggested a bold new sound. Keyboards! Mick thought it would be a chance worth taking for a song he was working on called Waiting for a Girl Like You. Mick and his wife were expecting a baby, hoping for a little girl, which inspired that title. That keyboard player turned out to be Thomas Dolby. When it was time to record the vocal, Lou Gramm entered the booth, but he was struggling that day. He was about to throw in the towel when a stunning dark-haired woman wandered into the control room, leaned against the back wall of the studio, and laser-locked her eyes on Lou. He felt suddenly charged. He said it was magical, love at first sight. His next run at the vocal, many say it was his best and most inspired vocal ever. Then, just as he finished, the woman vanished. To this day, the mysterious woman has not been identified, but legend has it producer Mott Lange engineered that bold move as well. Foreigner, Waiting for a Girl Like You on Icon Radio.

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Well, a few Canadians had that sound, so they crossed the pond for the thrill of being a part of the rebel broadcasts. A DJ from Calgary was one, using his radio name Kiefers. 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So Kiefers went back to Canada and back to being plain old Keith. 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This is Keith Hampshire.

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8: He had never sung before. He'd said he heard a concert in his head, but he had never done this, so... it's just a gift, because a lot of singers, blow out their throats singing improperly. 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But in the beginning, he would face us at the London Fog down the road. He couldn't even look out at the audience, but he gradually evolved into the Lizard King.
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Some may call this a dumb question, but I'm okay with that. How many rock and rollers have become politicians? We know Sonny Bono and Martha Reeves. Neil Young kind of leans that way. But there's another one you might have missed. Besides band member Daryl Hall, there's John Hall, founding member of the American band Orleans. Formed in 1972 in Woodstock, New York, they gave us the hits Dance With Me and Still the One, Love Takes Time. After 54 years, Orleans announced their final year of touring. John Hall left the band in 1977 for a solo career and then teamed up with Bonnie Raitt, Jackson Browne, and Graham Nash to co-found Musicians United for Safe Energy, Muse, and the legendary No Nukes concerts and album. That activism led him into politics, Ulster County Legislature, Board of Education, and eventually the United States Congress. Now, after more than half a century, the band has determined it's time to turn the page. As another founding member, Larry Hopin, said, it wasn't easy. They'll miss the gigs, the fans, and the joy of playing together. But the road has simply become more of a challenge now. Orleans. Five guys, we've had as much fun spinning their discs on the radio as they've had playing. Thank you for the songs.

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0: 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Here's what's trending worldwide.
1: As we sleep tonight, Canada will be making its next move in its trade war with the U.S., retaliatory tariffs kicking in just after midnight. A response to the Americans' 50% tariffs launched after Ottawa pulled away from trade talks last month, and chances are this is going to mean further retaliation in some form by the Americans. R.J. Curry, chair in Canadian business history at the University of Toronto, says the only way to stop the escalation is to get an agreement. However, Curry says this, you've got an administration here that is completely detached from reality, adding, Trump has shown an ideological commitment to high tariffs and given no sign that he's going to budge. Curry's bottom line, we're in a kind of never-never land. Imagine this, a kind of a soft and open and tame kind of winter. That's what Environment Canada climatologist David Phillips suggests we may be in for, a milder winter season dominated by Pacific rather than Arctic air. Wonderful for home heating bills and Canadians who aren't big on winter, not so great though for skiers, skaters, and snowmobilers. The reason is a supercharged El Nino, which Phillips says will mean less snow, more rain in the west, and more problems this spring, earlier forest fires, and more drought. There's word the Pear Lake wildfire, which had forced the evacuation of the entire town of Clinton, B.C., is now being held. At one point, the fire was almost five times the size of Okanagan Lake and one of the largest wildfires in B.C. history. Pear Lake was among fires known as the Big Bar Complex, also making up the 59 Creek, Bonanza Creek, and French Bar Creek blazes, all of which are now being held. A Central Alberta Indigenous filmmaker is dead after a rodeo accident in Enoch. Georgina Lightning was taking photos from a designated media section when a horse veered off course and struck her. The 63-year-old Lightning, a member of Samson Cree Nation, was best known for writing, directing, producing, and starring in the 2008 feature Older Than America. Otto Jelinek, a former world champion figure skater and federal cabinet minister, is dead at the age of 86. The Prague-born Jelinek died peacefully in hospital on Saturday after living with Parkinson's disease for almost 20 years. There's a heads up from police as kids start heading back to school after summer vacation tomorrow. They're advising motorists to focus on the road and avoid distractions at the wheel, especially with school returning, and to make sure to stop or stop school buses. Oh, and one other thing, you know those first day of school photos? Well, police advise against posting the child's name, age, grade, or school information, and to make sure that privacy settings are properly in place. From the Vista National News Desk, I'm John Crawford.
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2: I got this phone call from Clive. He had found a song that was a minor hit in England. I listened to it, and it was a rock and roll song called Brandy. So I showed him, I went into the piano, and I played the ballad version of Brandy with my key changes and my new chord changes. He said, do that, just do that. So I sat at the piano, and he said, we can't use Brandy on the talk back. We can't use Brandy, sing Mandy. We changed the name to Brandy, and I played the slow version of that rock and roll song, which is now called Mandy. And that was it.

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7: You broke my heart, 'cause I couldn't dance. You didn't even want me around. And now I'm back to let you know I can really shake 'em down.

I've been wondering exactly how inspiration happens for hit songs. It could start from anywhere, and sometimes it starts with Don Knotts and Tim Conway. Seriously, back around 1980, a struggling songwriter named Warren Pasch had been working on a tune called I Need You to Need Me. Not exactly a title that jumps off the radio, right? Then one day, he's driving down Ventura Boulevard in California, looks up and sees a billboard for a new Don Knotts and Tim Conway movie called The Private Eyes. And Pasch thinks, Private Eyes? Now that's a title. He went home, reworked the song, eventually teamed up with Jana Allen, and through a rather winding road, it found its way to Daryl Hall. Hall and Sarah Allen, yeah, that's Sarah. Sarah's Miles song, yeah, helped reshape it. And suddenly, this little idea inspired by a movie billboard became pure Hall & Oates. And John Oates added one more little piece of magic in the studio. Those hand claps. You know the ones. You hear Private Eyes and instinctively clap, clap. Every time it comes on the radio, everybody becomes part of the band. The song hits number one in 1981 and helped put Hall and Oates right in the middle of one of the greatest runs of their career. All because Warren Pasch happened to look up at a billboard. Keep your eyes on the road, kids, although sometimes looking at a billboard can pay off. Hall and Oates, Private Eyes. I'm Brother Jake Edwards. Welcome to Icon Radio.

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We lost Dolly Parton at the age of 80. Think about that journey. A little girl raised in poverty in the mountains of Tennessee, one of 12 children who grew up to become a singer, an actress, a businesswoman, a philanthropist, and one of the finest songwriters popular music has ever known. And Dolly never forgot where she came from. She gave back. She stood up for people. She opened doors for women in a business that didn't always make it easy for them. And through her imagination library, she put books into the hands of millions of children. But underneath the rhinestones, the big hair, and that wonderful sense of humor was an extraordinary songwriter. She wrote Jolene, Coat of Many Colors, 9 to 5, and she wrote this next song. And years later, Whitney Houston would take this next song to another universe, and suddenly millions of people discovered just how powerful Dolly Parton's words really were. But today, I want Dolly to sing it, because I can't think of a more fitting way for us to say goodbye to her than with the words she wrote herself. Dolly, thanks for the songs, the laughter, the generosity, and for leaving this world a little better than you found it. We will always love you. I'm Brother Jake Edwards, and this is Icon Radio.

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0: 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These songs are a part of you, and they're all here with some of the most iconic storytellers ever heard. Bro Jake, Jerry O'Day, Gentleman Jim Jackson, and more. 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
1: Deborah Harry of Blondie on dealing with sudden fame and success.
2: It was sort of like we were not really prepared for that. I mean, it was quite a step up from where we had been. And I think that the record company was terrific. Chrysalis was well prepared for it. But on our management side, I mean, I think that our manager was competent and capable, but he had just never really, he wasn't really set up for that. So it sort of took us all by surprise, and we were really, you know, thrust about by it. We were really forced out in a lot of ways that we weren't prepared for. None of it was familiar, so it was sort of a rush. I guess the pace of it all was what was the hardest part of it, you know, just being sort of dragged around, you know, and being half dead all the time. But other than that, I mean, what could be bad about having, I mean, it's a thrilling point and you know, just go with it.
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You may have heard the expression, legends never really leave us, they just become the stories we tell. And this is quite the story. Next up, Pure Attitude, from Ray Charles and the Raelettes, with a full-on musical arrangement. Brother Ray pleading his case, while Margie Hendrix and the Raelettes shut him down with that unforgettable, "Hit the road, Jack, and don't you come back no more." The song was released the year Wayne Gretzky was born, January of 1961. Well, the song became most requested on radio, it won a Grammy Award, and became one of Charles' signature songs. And there's another Canadian connection. 14 years later, 1975, you might recall, while Gretzky was Ontario Junior Hockey Rookie of the Year, Calgary's own Stampeders took the song, added a cheeky cameo from Wolfman Jack, and wrote it all the way into the top 10 on Canadian radio. Here's the original. From Ray Charles on Icon Radio.

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1: As we sleep tonight, Canada will be making its next move in its trade war with the U.S., retaliatory tariffs kicking in just after midnight. A response to the Americans' 50% tariffs launched after Ottawa pulled away from trade talks last month, and chances are this is going to mean further retaliation in some form by the Americans. R.J. Curry, chair in Canadian business history at the University of Toronto, says the only way to stop the escalation is to get an agreement. However, Curry says this, you've got an administration here that is completely detached from reality, adding, Trump has shown an ideological commitment to high tariffs and given no sign that he's going to budge. Curry's bottom line, we're in a kind of never-never land. Imagine this, a kind of a soft and open and tame kind of winter. That's what Environment Canada climatologist David Phillips suggests we may be in for, a milder winter season dominated by Pacific rather than Arctic air. Wonderful for home heating bills and Canadians who aren't big on winter, not so great though for skiers, skaters, and snowmobilers. The reason is a supercharged El Nino, which Phillips says will mean less snow, more rain in the west, and more problems this spring, earlier forest fires, and more drought. There's word the Pear Lake wildfire, which had forced the evacuation of the entire town of Clinton, B.C., is now being held. At one point, the fire was almost five times the size of Okanagan Lake and one of the largest wildfires in B.C. history. Pear Lake was among fires known as the Big Bar Complex, also making up the 59 Creek, Bonanza Creek, and French Bar Creek blazes, all of which are now being held. A Central Alberta Indigenous filmmaker is dead after a rodeo accident in Enoch. Georgina Lightning was taking photos from a designated media section when a horse veered off course and struck her. The 63-year-old Lightning, a member of Samson Cree Nation, was best known for writing, directing, producing, and starring in the 2008 feature Older Than America. Otto Jelinek, a former world champion figure skater and federal cabinet minister, is dead at the age of 86. The Prague-born Jelinek died peacefully in hospital on Saturday after living with Parkinson's disease for almost 20 years. There's a heads up from police as kids start heading back to school after summer vacation tomorrow. They're advising motorists to focus on the road and avoid distractions at the wheel, especially with school returning, and to make sure to stop or stop school buses. Oh, and one other thing, you know those first day of school photos? Well, police advise against posting the child's name, age, grade, or school information, and to make sure that privacy settings are properly in place. From the Vista National News Desk, I'm John Crawford.
2: 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It's about the music.

Huey Lewis and the News had a song that spent 1 week at number one in 1987, becoming the band's third and final number one hit. It has a biblical background called Jacob's Ladder, which also refers to a variety of steep staircases or public art installations in different locations worldwide, named after that biblical story of a ladder connecting heaven and earth. And if you have a bucket list to do one of these, there's three steps I can give you to consider. One in Calton Hill in Edinburgh, Scotland, the concrete steps linking King's Park to Swan River in Perth, Australia, and a public art sculpture in Toronto at Canada's, is it Burgessie Park? Never been there. Somehow I consider the 700 steps up Diamond Head my favorite, but the condo by the lake where I live, there's a few in Penticton as well. Let's roll Huey Lewis's hit set in Birmingham, Alabama on Icon Radio.

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1: Members of Duran Duran on how success didn't come without hard work.
2: It was all very jet set and very amazing. Of course, we were working so hard, you didn't get a chance to notice it.
3: And it is now.
4: Jet set. I think we were on a lot of jets. That was basically it. I mean, we travelled an awful lot and worked a lot, played a lot of live shows. For the first 5 years, 6 years that we worked together, we didn't really stop. I mean, we didn't take many holidays at all. It was just one thing after another after another. And in a way, it was that pressure that led to the first sort of breakup.
5: The first vacation that we took after a long while was in Antigua, and four of us all went to Antigua together, right?
4: Right.
5: And we're taking a vacation, and our manager called us up there and said, "Guys, don't leave.
4: We're sending the other one.
5: Andy's coming over, and we've got a film crew coming in, and we're going to make some videos," which, was the Rio video. I mean, so that was capitalizing on a damn vacation that we took. Yeah.
4: You've taken a holiday? So let's make a movie.
0: Yeah. Icon Radio. It's about the music.

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Looking over my shoulder, this next band began their journey to Canadian radio and record success in Winnipeg in 1975. About 5 years later, they decided to move to Toronto, which turned out to be a good idea. They were discovered in a small Toronto bar by scouts working for record producer Jack Douglas, famous for his work with Aerosmith, John Lennon, and Cheap Trick. The scouts had actually intended to see another band playing downstairs, but were turned away because the show was sold out. Instead, well, they went upstairs to the smaller room and found Harlequin playing a set of high-energy original songs. Harlequin's turn at success got a kick in 1980 with a song taken from the platinum album Love Crimes. The driving rock sound of Innocence got heavy airplay across Canada, especially in the West. Pure Canadian rock, with a big chorus and that classic early 80s polish. It remains one of the band's signature songs, and it's back. Innocence by Harlequin on Icon Radio.

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